0: You've been listening to Fresh Air on 91.1, WKNO Memphis 90.1, WKNP Jackson, NPR for the Mid-South. Mid-South area weather, good chance of showers and thunderstorms between 4 and 5 a.m., increasing clouds with a low around 75. Tomorrow, showers and thunderstorms after 1 p.m., partly sunny with a high near 96, heat index values as high as 106. In Memphis, partly cloudy, 89. In Jackson, 85. It's 8 o'clock.
1: Parnas acknowledged that these counter tariffs are going to hurt Americans as well as Canadians. He said, we are taking these measures reluctantly. We didn't start this. He keeps saying this. This isn't our war. We got attacked, but we got to fight.
2: I'm Michael Barbaro. That's coming up on The Daily from The New York Times.
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5: Live from NPR News in Washington, I'm Ryland Barton. Polls have closed in three states that held primary elections today. In South Carolina, Republicans are deciding whether the late Senator Lindsey Graham's sister Darlene should be their nominee to replace him. She's facing Republican Congressman Ralph Norman. In Oklahoma's Republican primary for governor, businessman Mike Mazzei is facing off against Attorney General Gentner Drummond. And in Georgia, the 13th congressional district outside of Atlanta will get a new representative after a special election runoff to replace the late Democratic Congressman David Scott, who died in April. Former school board chair Everton Blair defeated Marcy Scott, daughter of the late congressman. That's according to a race call from the Associated Press. The U.S. Secret Service says it's aware of an Iranian state media video threatening President Trump's youngest son, Barron. NPR's Franco Ordonez reports the video claims to offer $10 million.
6: The video released by Iran state media purports to track the movements of the president 20-year-old son. It opens by asking, where and how should we kill Barron Trump? Nate Herring, a spokesman for the Secret Service, told NPR that, quote, the U.S. Secret Service is aware of the video and investigates anything that can be perceived as a threat toward our protectees. Those protectees, of course, include the president himself as well as members of his immediate family. Herring went on to say that out of concern for operational security, the Secret Service would not be further discussing matters of protective intelligence. Franco Ordonez, NPR News, the White House.
5: Canada says it's rolling out dollar-for-dollar counter-tariffs on American goods in response to President Trump's latest tariffs that sparked a bitter trade war. The Canadian tariffs will affect things from fish and cheese to smartphones and steel sourced from the U.S. As the world mourns the passing of Dolly Parton, who died today at the age of 80, one of her unfinished projects is a biographical Broadway musical. It's set to begin preview performances in December, but it's not the first time Parton's music has been heard on Broadway, says reporter Jeff London.
7: Back in 2009, Parton made her Broadway debut as a composer with a stage version of the film 9 to 5.
8: Working 9 to 5, what a way to make a living.
9: And I jumped at the chance. I said, I've never done a musical. I don't know that much about Broadway, but I'll give it a try.
7: The show had a short run, but Parton got nominated for a Tony Award for Best Score. She penned some new songs for Dolly, a true original musical, which features many of her hits. It tried out in Nashville last summer and is set to open on January 19th, 2027, on what would have been Parton's 81st birthday. For NPR News, I'm Jeff London in New York.
5: Oil prices fell again today, helping ease worries in the bond market and support stock prices. This is NPR News. And this just in, the late South Carolina Republican Senator Lindsey Graham's sister, Darlene, has won the nomination to run for a full term in the Senate. That's according to a race call from the Associated Press. Darlene Graham was appointed by the governor to serve out the remainder of her brother's term. She'll run against Democratic physician Annie Andrews in the general election this November. Graham defeated Congressman Ralph Norman in the special Republican primary runoff today. She's a political newcomer who struggled to define herself to voters who routinely backed her brother. A judge in Brownsville, Texas, is expected to issue an order tomorrow in a lawsuit seeking to force the extradition of an ICE agent to Minnesota to face charges related to the shooting of a Venezuelan immigrant. Houston Public Media's Andrew Schneider reports.
10: Minnesota is asking the court to force Texas Governor Greg Abbott to sign the extradition warrant for Christian Castro. It's also seeking a court order for Castro to be held in Cameron County Jail past Thursday out of concern he may flee if released as scheduled. Hennepin County Attorney Mary Moriarty posted on X.com that the U.S. Constitution is clear.
11: Governor Abbott is required by law to sign the governor's warrant that has been with his office since June 3rd.
10: Castro faces four counts of assault and one count of falsely reporting a crime related to his alleged shooting of Julio Sosa Solis in Minneapolis in January. Abbott says Texas officials are still investigating whether Castro is a fugitive or was simply reassigned to Texas by ICE. For NPR News, I'm Andrew Schneider in Houston.
5: The S&P 500 and Dow both rose 0.3% today. 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
2: From the New York Times, I'm Michael Barbaro. This is The Daily.
13: In recent days, the United States proposed new terms that were uneconomic, unfair, and called into question the reliability of any deal.
2: In a dramatic decision, the Prime Minister of Canada has abruptly cut off negotiations with the U.S. and delivered a message to President Trump that virtually no other world leader before him has dared to convey. That he'd rather engage in a prolonged and ugly trade war then submit to an unfair trade deal with this White House.
13: In short, they asked too much and they offered too little.
2: Today, my colleague, Canada Bureau Chief Matina Stevens-Gridneff, on the American demands that led to the breaking point and Canada's plan to withstand economic warfare with no end in sight.
14: Why does it feel like today Mark Carney is going to war?
15: Because we're attacked. You're at war when you get attacked. We got attacked.
2: It's Tuesday, August 25th. Medina, welcome back. Always a pleasure.
1: So good to be back, Michael.
2: So, Medina, it feels like Canada, the country you cover for the Times, has officially had enough. They are done with the United States.
1: Yeah, I think that's a really good way of putting it. I think both the Canadian government and, frankly, the majority of Canadians are really done with the Trump administration. And that's why over the past few days, you may have heard the Prime Minister, Mark Carney, come out and say, we're done with talking, we're walking away, we're now in a trade war with the United States.
2: Right. It had all the earmarks of divorce.
1: I mean, I've been really closely following President Trump's commercial policy, economic policy with other countries, his fights with allies, and how so many of America's allies have fallen into line for him.
2: Right.
1: And Mark Carney has decided to do something totally different. He's taking a massive bet, but he's just decided to walk away from President Trump and take the risk of enduring President Trump's economic and political targeting, because he feels that President Trump is not going to make a good and fair and lasting deal with him. The pain and the terms are not worth it. And he's prepared to risk the country's economy on it. I think Mark Carney is betting that his policies to make Canada stronger at home and build Canada's relationships with other countries in Asia and in Europe and to grow its economy and trade relationships are enough to keep Canada afloat and keep Canada growing, even as he turns his back on the United States. I'm sure you'll remember because it wasn't really that long ago. It was like 18 months ago. As soon as President Trump comes back into office, he starts this policy of tariffs against basically every country under the sun. And the Trump administration has been clear that ideologically they're doing this because they believe this is the way to bring jobs and revenues back home, especially in key industries like the auto industry or the steel industry, that they feel globalization has weakened. And Canada is very directly targeted, but quickly you see many countries, smaller, bigger, traditional allies, let's say Britain, the European Union, countries in Asia, come one after the other and make concessions in exchange for small improvements to their tariff regimes, mm-hmm. like mini deals. But Canada holds out under Carney, and he develops a sort of doctrine, if you will, especially through this fated speech he gave in Davos in January this year. And he says, for our country to survive and for your countries to survive, all those countries that have long depended on the United States, we need to band together and we need to look out for ourselves outside the U.S.
14: Let me be direct. We are in the midst of a rupture, not a transition.
1: Carney's decided that he's going to stick to a policy of retaliatory tariffs, the only country to do this other than China. And he decides at certain points to roll those back a little bit. But overall, Canada keeps those policies in place. Mm-hmm. And one thing that really distinguishes Carney's approach to that of other countries is that he's not going to the White House seeking marginal improvements on specific tariffs. He definitely doesn't want to be seen to be begging for minor concessions. He thinks it's extremely injurious for the Canadian economy. So just a few weeks ago, toward the end of July, when Trump threatens more tariffs on Canada, the Canadians go to the U.S. side and they say, okay, let's talk. Let's see if we can make a deal. But not a little deal that just, you know, scraps those tariffs you're threatening us with. A real deal that improves the general terms of our relationship in a lasting way.
16: And how do those talks go?
1: I mean, both sides told us that talks were happening in good faith despite the general negative atmosphere. And they make progress.
16: So when do things go so sideways?
1: Really, last week. And as ever, it all kind of falls apart in the last moment. Mm. One of the real points of contention was that the United States wanted Canada to cancel a program that it had put in place to help its industries suffering from U.S. tariffs called Buy Canadian, which basically told Canadian government entities to prioritize buying Canadian products for public sector projects like, you know, buy Canadian steel to build this bridge, which actually is a program that exists in many countries, including the United States.
16: Mm-hmm.
1: And the math was not adding up for the Canadian side. I'm talking steel, aluminum, autos. And they kept going back and saying, well, you have to improve this because it doesn't matter if you cut your tariffs on SUVs to 15%, because under this regime, we're soon not going to have an industry making SUVs because it's not enough. And ultimately, too, there was something that really highlighted the lack of trust underpinning these talks. And that was that the Canadian side repeatedly asked for some assurances that the new tariffs wouldn't be revised, that basically that the U.S. would stick to its agreement. And officials told us that at no point did the U.S. make any such commitment. In fact, they insisted that they retain all the power to change their tariff policy, even on goods covered by this agreement against Canada, at will. But the American negotiators would say, that's still the best deal we're offering anyone right now. So you should take it and you should say thank you. But by 10:45 Friday, Mark Carney has decided that he's not going to go for it. And we find out that he's walked away. And the next morning, he addresses the Canadian public in this sort of quietly seething, but really, really resolved press conference. And he says, "We tried, but I had to walk away from a bad deal.
14: We were not prepared to compromise Canada's sovereignty or to undermine our key industries."
1: And he says, "We've been attacked and we're going to retaliate.
14: We cannot accept what they've offered and we will not give what they've asked."
1: So he basically puts the country on a war footing.
2: We'll be right back.
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21: 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The city had to cut 600 jobs. 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
1: Valentina, what exactly is Prime Minister Carney's plan for what is now looking like a no-holds-bar, very prolonged, potentially, trade war against the U.S.? And how does he ever see it working out well for Canada?
2: Well, I think, Michael, he's going to try and do two things. The one is really focus on the economy at home, trying to protect those hurting from those tariffs and build up the economy. And the other is focus in a laser sharp way on ways in which Canada can inflict pain on politically important places in the American economy through the counter tariffs that he's taking out.
1: Okay, let's talk about those one by one, starting with how he can protect Canada's economy and Canadians from what will be the probably outsized impacts within Canada of ratcheting up a trade war.
2: Yeah, so he's already said there's going to be pain. He's under no illusions that these tariffs and counter tariffs are going to hurt Canadians. In fact, he said so explicitly in his address on Saturday, but he also said, we're going to do whatever it takes to protect you. And so he's planning public spending to support the industries and the workers that are going to be hurting. He's not detailed what that's going to look like. I'm speculating here, but it could be bailouts or injections of cash. In some of these businesses, it could look like employment security schemes. It could look like improved borrowing terms or tax relief. But he has said he's going to be there and he's going to put the country's budget behind those pain points in the Canadian economy.
1: And that's really interesting because that does sound like war footing. The economy will be oriented, it sounds like, around buttressing industry, borrowing potentially large sums of money to help something like the auto industry.
2: Yeah, and not to carry on too far with the war metaphor, but he will also continue looking for allies outside the United States to support the Canadian economy. Just in a few weeks' time, in mid-September, he's organizing a massive investment conference. I'm talking the biggest funds, the biggest banks, the biggest sovereign funds in the world coming to Toronto to find ways to invest into the Canadian economy. Prime Minister Carney is continuing his travel globally to cut new trade deals. I think he's due in Brazil soon. He's talking with Mercosur, the Latin American trading bloc. And that doesn't necessarily mean these entities would be taking a position against the United States, but they would be supporting new sources of revenue and investment for the Canadian economy.
1: How supportive, based on your reporting, are Canadians of Carney's approach to this, the decision to walk away from these talks, and their confidence in his ability to protect them from the fallout of doing that?
2: I mean, extremely supportive. Right now in Canada, Mr. Carney basically walks on water.
1: Wow.
2: A poll released on Sunday by Angus Reid, a nonpartisan, independent Canadian public opinion company, shows that 76% of Canadians support the Prime Minister's decision to walk away from the negotiating table.
1: That's huge.
2: That is many, many more Canadians than voted for him, right? So this isn't a partisan issue anymore. But it's worth saying it will only go downhill from here, right? In the same poll, actually, Canadians expressed a lot of concern about their livelihoods, about the economy, about the industry, and about the country's continued safety when it's in such an intense antagonism with the United States. And so I think as that pain starts to bite, that support is going to start coming down. And the Prime Minister is aware that there's a window in time for him to make things better and really demonstrate to the Canadian public that he knows what he's doing.
1: I want to return to what you described earlier as Carney's plans to use retaliatory trade tactics to target politically sensitive areas in the U.S.
2: I think the Prime Minister has been really careful. He doesn't want to antagonize the American public. He believes the American public can be an ally for Canada in this situation, because most Americans don't really understand why Trump is targeting Canada. But he does believe that he has a window of opportunity to take out retaliatory tariffs against the United States, focused on areas mostly in red states and industries that are going to then go to President Trump and ask him to stop it with Canada.

0: I'll give you an example, which is the ban of the sale of U.S. alcohol products in Canada. We know that this has been very, very painful, for example, you know, for bourbon distillers in Kentucky. So right. We know that those industries have been in the administration's ear asking for the fight to be resolved and for the sale of their goods in Canada to be restored. And I think that's what Carney's hoping multiplied.
1: Mm-hmm.
0: And the Canadian officials are doing their homework. Where are industries based that are going to hurt Trump? So, for example, the prime minister mentioned a number of other categories of products, including household products that we know are predominantly made in Ohio, Michigan, Kentucky. So that's really what they're looking for. They're looking for specific categories of products that are going to inflict pain in specific Republican pockets of support.
1: So Carney's logic would seem to be that he can rally Canadians to make the sacrifices required to get through this, and they will support him because they think it's righteous. And if he can keep wounding President Trump politically, where it matters in the U.S., there's not going to be as much support for his agenda. But where that would seem to get tricky really fast is that it's probably hard to do that without antagonizing Americans, which you said was Carney's goal. How can you hurt American industry without hurting the Americans who work in those industries?
0: Yeah, for sure. And I don't think that Mark Carney is motivated to not hurt Republicans.
1: Mm.
0: He's acknowledged that these counter tariffs are going to hurt Americans as well as Canadians. He said, we are taking these measures reluctantly. We didn't start this. He keeps saying this. This isn't our war.
1: Right.
0: We got attacked, but we got to fight. And so I think in that context, he wants to take that fight to the people who voted for Trump.
1: Mm.
0: And there are big, big tools he could use to inflict pain on the U.S. that he's not going to use. He has said he's not going to use, even though he's under pressure to do so. The most important example of that is Canadian exports of energy. Canada is the single biggest source of imports for energy in the United States.
1: Right.
0: There is an absolute dependence on these products. But imposing tariffs or restrictions on those exports to the U.S. would hurt all Americans in some ways, feed into this spiral of cost of living crisis in the United States because of the oil crisis in the Middle East. And Carney doesn't want to do that because he doesn't want to turn the whole American public against him, particularly at a moment where a lot of Americans, I think he's doing the right thing.
1: I'm just trying to understand what Carney's end game is. If he's successful in punishing industries in Republican states, and if he's successful in winning American voters to his side, where does that ultimately get him in a punishing trade war led by a president who often is unmoved by appeals from either industry or consumers?
0: I think two things. I think it helps him fund some of the measures back home because those tariffs are going to bring in revenues for the Canadian budget. But I also think it creates an atmosphere around the cause of Canada in the United States. And he stays firm. He stays resolved. We know President Trump may be angry with him right now, but appreciates a strong guy across him at the table.
1: Interesting.
0: And he tries to take that to President Trump at a different moment in the future. But there is no doubt that Carney is playing the long game here. If he was playing the short game, he would have taken the deal on the table on Friday.
1: Hmm. Well, thinking about Carney, it occurs to me that when he gave that speech in Davos many months ago, he was applauded by world leaders for declaring a kind of independence from the U.S. But those world leaders, basically none of them replicated his actual conduct of standing up to the U.S. He's quite alone in doing that and in having the backbone or the delusions, depending on which side you're on, that this will work out. So what would you say you're taking from how he's handled this?
0: Yeah, I mean, I think it's important to remind people, Mark Carney was not a retail politician until a year and a half ago, right? He's a kind of career economist. So when he came to Canada, age 60, he came home to do this. And I think he launched a really confident alternative vision for Canada. A Canada that would be independent of the United States. It would export all this incredible resources that it has. And it would not be that kind of stereotypical, kind of like little cousin to the U.S., meek and just polite. And it's a generational shift, but it's a gamble. If it takes too long to implement and if it just isn't enough to sustain the Canadian economy, it will be a very, very serious problem. On the other hand, though, if it does work and if Canada is able to stand on its own two feet in a much more substantial way, and particularly by forging these relationships with other countries, what a powerful thing that will be too. And what an incredible sort of thing for the rest of the world to look at. It will be that he took that risk and it paid off. But that is a very long-term project. And the trade war is happening today.
1: What you're describing sounds not just like an economic project, but a project to redefine the entire Canadian psyche.
0: Yeah, I think he's doing nation building and identity building in Canada, and he's asking Canadians to see the country the way he sees it. And so I think it is fascinating. It's not something we see a lot in the West. We don't see that happen. But it also right now means standing up to the superpower next door. And I think that's really, really hard.
1: Well, Martina, thank you very much. Appreciate it.
0: Thank you, Michael.
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4: 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That's it for The Daily. I'm Michael Barbaro. See you tomorrow.

0: 2 years ago next month, Hurricane Helene struck the East Coast, bringing devastation to many states, including North Carolina, where it was the most destructive natural disaster to date. That's how I met Jessie Dean. She's the founder and CEO of Asheville Tea Company, located in Asheville, North Carolina, in the western Blue Ridge Mountains. Her original building was swept away in the flooding from Helene, and we've been following her recovery ever since. Jessie, good to talk with you again.
1: Hi, Amy. It's so good to talk with you and to be here.
0: So it's been a while since we last spoke, and back then you were still looking for a new building to make your tea and possibly do retail too. How's that search going?
1: We were looking for a building still last time we spoke, and luckily we have signed a lease. So that's one of the biggest pieces of news for us.
0: Oh, wow. Congratulations. Tell me about it.
1: Thanks. Yeah, we looked and looked, and it's tough here because commercial real estate is expensive, and you know, we wanted to find just the right place too, and eventually we did. It's a beautiful spot really close to downtown Asheville, and we are excited about the retail component too because we've wanted to interact with our customers more closely for a really long time. So this space gives us the chance to do that.
0: So while you were in a temporary space, you've been manufacturing with a partner in Canada. Is that right?
1: That's right. In particular, Sargessa Tea in Canada jumped in immediately right after the hurricane. They're another tea company based in Calgary. So we have been working with Sargessa now for almost 2 years. They've just been a phenomenal partner.
0: And as I'm sure you know, over the weekend, the trade deal talks between the U.S. and Canada fell apart. Are you caught up at all in the 50% tariffs that took effect on a bunch of goods?
1: So it's been a challenge for us because on the bright side, right now, tea still falls under the USMCA agreement. So we're not being specifically tariffed on most of our products coming in and out of Canada. However, it's been really tricky to kind of constantly reforecast and rebudget and follow the news and try and figure out what's about to hit. So now we're kind of unpacking the news around the 50% tariffs and looking at, okay, do any of the herbs or botanicals fall into different categories that might now be seeing increased costs or tariffs coming from Canada? If those things can shift, they may very well shift for us in the future.
0: That's a lot to try to keep up with at the same time you're trying to recover from a major disaster. Did you end up getting any federal funding to help you rebuild?
1: We have not yet received federal funding to help us rebuild. There has been progress on that. You know, fundraising for the past 2 years has been the biggest part of my job in all possible ways to try and keep our business afloat. I mean, it would be tremendously helpful to have that funding at this point.
0: Wow. And that's almost 2 years now since the disaster. This stuff takes time.
1: Right. It really does, which, you know, is unfortunate and a surprise to me, to be honest. I definitely had hoped we would have been in a space by now. I'm so, so grateful in so many ways for our community and customers and team and the farmers we work with and, you know, so many folks who have helped us get to where we are now and to stay in business over this time. And it continues to be a both and situation of just, it really does take a very long time.
0: Well, at this point, it sounds as if you're still recovering from Hurricane Helene, and I don't know if you'll ever consider yourself fully recovered, but how big a deal is it to move into your own space? Does that get you closer to that goal?
1: It absolutely does get us closer. Yeah, so it's a huge deal. It's really an exciting moment and turning point, I hope, from an impact perspective, which is, I mean, really the whole point of this and what's keeping me motivated all along and through all of these challenges. So crossing this threshold and being able to actually start to work towards getting into a space does feel like a really big step in that direction.
0: I know this must have taken a huge toll on you personally. Has there ever been a moment when you were like ready to throw in the towel?
1: I mean, it's a big question. For me, I still would say that I have not had a moment where I wanted to throw in the towel. What has driven me to continue to do this work is really the sense of purpose that I have baked into this company. Like, I want to have economic impact in a positive way on our region. I want to support land and farmland conservation and family farms. I want to support our team who we've employed, you know, all through this and figured out ways to keep folks on payroll and to stay together. Like, to be able to do that and to connect with our customers with a product and teas that we feel really passionate about is what drives me to continue to do this work, even though personally, I think in some ways it's taken all this time to stop being in crisis management mode and to start really processing what has happened to us. And so that can feel really heavy at times, for sure. And it's something that I think I'll be working through still for some time.
0: All right. Jesse Dean is founder and CEO of the Asheville Tea Company in Asheville, North Carolina. Thanks so much and good luck moving into the new space.
1: Thank you so much, Amy. I appreciate it.

0: Abide With Me by Maggie Kaposamweyo. Anna Lapwood conducted the chapel choir of Pembroke College, Cambridge.
1: From Renaissance anthems by Gibbons to modern settings by David Little, a concert overture by Alfred Hollins, and an energetic toccata by Lionel Rogge, we sample significant and sonorous new releases and invite you to join us.

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1: Intrigue, mistaken identities, and romantic misadventures in Vienna. The wealthy Gabriel von Eisenstein is sentenced to prison, but escapes his fate by going to a party. I'm Lisa Flynn. Unexpected twists are in store as the Vienna State Opera presents Johann Strauss Jr.'s comic masterpiece, Die Fledermaus. I hope you'll be listening.
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2: While Britain in the early 20th century was not as much of the cauldron of racism that America was, that is not to say that a composer like Samuel Coleridge Taylor could ever have enjoyed the same kind of life that a white composer did. He would always be described as a black composer. It is tempting for us to imagine that wherever he is out there in the ether, he can smile at how black classical composers and performers have made strides in the years since. And here is one of them, Anthony McGill, principal clarinet of the New York Philharmonic today, one of the most sought after clarinet soloists and chamber musicians around the world. He'll play with the Catalyst Quartet, the Clarinet Quintet of Samuel Coleridge Taylor.

0: Oh, what a nice piece of music and a wonderful performance. Anthony McGill, clarinet with the Catalyst Quartet and the Clarinet Quintet by Samuel Coleridge Taylor. And in a moment, we'll hear music by the composer who no doubt made that composer a very proud dad. Stay tuned.
1: 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Mid-South area weather tonight, mostly cloudy with a low around 75, a good chance of showers and thunderstorms between 4 and 5 a.m. Tomorrow, partly sunny with a high near 96, heat index values as high as 106, a good chance of showers and thunderstorms after 1 p.m. And Memphis, clear in 87, Jackson, 78. 1A is airing on HD2, BBC News on HD3, and Classical Music with Steve Seal continues here. Good evening, I'm Romania. It's 9:47.
0: Samuel Coleridge Taylor's daughter became an accomplished composer as well, Avril Coleridge Taylor.

0: Kazuki Yamada and the City of Birmingham Symphony Orchestra with the Sinfonietta by Francis Poulenc. That recording made at the 2026 BBC Proms Festival, and we are very happy to be bringing you highlights from the Proms once again this year. We'll bring them to you every weeknight at this time throughout the remainder of the summer.
1: Intrigue, mistaken identities, and romantic misadventures in Vienna. 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I'm Lisa Flynn. Unexpected twists are in store as the Vienna State Opera presents Johann Strauss Jr.'s comic masterpiece, Die Fledermaus. I hope you'll be listening.
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0: Five Pieces for String Orchestra, entitled Five Pieces for String Orchestra by the Estonian composer Eino Eller, played by the Scottish National Orchestra, conducted by Neeme Järvi.
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0: We'll round out this hour with a little piece by Alexander Ivanov Kramskoy, who's a Russian guitarist, played here by David Starobin.

0: David Starobin with a lullaby by Alexander Ivanov Kronskoy. 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
1: 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In Mid-South area, weather mostly cloudy with a low around 75, a good chance of showers and thunderstorms between 4 and 5 a.m. Tomorrow, partly sunny with a high near 96, heat index values as high as 106, a good chance of showers and thunderstorms after 1 p.m. In Memphis, partly cloudy, 87 degrees, Jackson 77 at 11 o'clock. 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

0: That's called Quiet Summer Night by American composer Samuel A. Livingston. Yasmin Valenzuela played the clarinet with the Pedroia String Quartet.
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0: pianist Sarah Davis Buchner playing Gershwin. That's her arrangement of George Gershwin's Second Rhapsody. I'm Jalleen Kahn, and it's really great to have your company. I hope you're doing well tonight. And if not, I know that happens. I hope you can stick around long enough so the music can work on changing that for you, because that's exactly why we're here. A collection of dances from Schubert is coming up in just a minute, and still to come, some music by Beethoven.
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0: Vladimir Spivakov conducts Moscow Virtuosi, and they'll play a collection of minuets and trios by Franz Schubert.

0: Beethoven didn't write a lot of music with flute as the star, but that music is an exception to the rule. Beethoven's Serenade for Flute, Violin, and Viola. We heard the Chamber Music Society of Lincoln Center. I'm Jalene Kahn, and it's always great to listen with you. I hope you're doing well tonight and enjoying the performances.
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0: The Orebro Chamber Orchestra, led by Göran Nilsson, playing Little Serenade by Swedish composer Lars-Erik Larsson on Music Through the Night.
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0: Beloved conductor Seiji Ozawa passed away in 2024, and this is one of the many recordings that he made with the Boston Symphony Orchestra during their three decades together.

0: That is considered to be one of the greatest first symphonies ever written. Symphony No. 1 by Finnish composer Jean Sibelius. We heard the Helsinki Philharmonic Orchestra, conducted by Paavo Berglund, on Music Through the Night. I'm Jalene Kahn, and it's always great to listen with you. Thanks for being here.
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0: That music is based on a story that dates back to the Middle Ages, a story that's really popular in a particular region of France. You can still find cookies at bakeries in the shape of a pretty woman who's a mermaid. Fair Melusina Overture by Felix Mendelssohn. Kurt Mazur conducted the Leipzig Gewandhaus Orchestra.
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0: Ballade No. 1 by Frédéric Chopin, performed by Seongjin Cho. When you go to your mailbox these days, you get a lot of advertisements, maybe a bill or two, and some plain old junk. But that wasn't always the case. Coming up in just a minute, we'll hear a piece of music meant to evoke the feelings that you get when you get a letter from home. That's coming up in just a minute.
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0: And in return, we show our gratitude by getting the story right, putting stories into proper context. 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
1: Although we don't do this so often anymore, it used to be a primary method of communication, writing letters. And that communication was crucial during the war, when people sent letters to and from home. While the world was at war in the 1940s, Aaron Copland was living away from home in Mexico. And it was a letter that he received from his sister, where he learned about the death of his mother. This piece of music written by Copland is meant to convey all the emotions that you might feel when you read a letter from home.

Carton earned dozens of top 10 country hits, and her professional ambitions grew along with her career. She insisted that she was not leaving her countryness behind, but bringing it with her as she crossed over into pop stardom and movie making in the late 1970s and early 80s. She gave memorable performances in 9 to 5, The Best Little Whorehouse in Texas, and Steel Magnolias, alongside celebrated actors like Jane Fonda, Lily Tomlin, Julia Roberts, and Sally Field.

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1: Coming up in 15 minutes, South Carolina Senator Darlene Graham won the GOP nomination for U.S. Senate. She will face Democratic nominee Annie Andrews for the seat formerly held by Graham's brother, the late Senator Lindsey Graham. This WKNO Traffic Watch is made possible by Terminix.com, Highway 70 at Chester Street. There's a crash, vehicle hit a pole. And 14,000 customers still without power from Saturday's Bow Echo event. Watch for traffic signal outages and the possibility of tree and storm damage blocking roads. Chance of showers and thunderstorms today. Some could produce heavy rainfall, partly sunny with a high near 92, heat index up to 102. Chance of showers and thunderstorms tonight, mostly cloudy with a low around 73. For Thursday, sunny, high near 92, heat index up to 101. And Thursday night, partly cloudy with a low around 71. In Memphis now, partly cloudy 79, Jackson partly cloudy 76. 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

0: On the next Fresh Air, we remember Dolly Parton, who has died at the age of 80. We'll feature our interview from 2001 and listen to some of her great music. 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

0: 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I'm Steve Inskeep.
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2: 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Chance of showers and thunderstorms. Some can produce heavy rainfall. Partly sunny with a high near 92 today. For tonight, chance of showers and thunderstorms with a low around 73. Sunny and 92 Thursday. Heat index up to 101. In Memphis now, partly cloudy skies and 79. Jackson, partly cloudy and 76 at 7 o'clock.
0: Good morning. Dolly Parton was more than a country star and more than a musician. We hear from Jad Abumrad, who did a deep dive into Parton's career and interviewed her a dozen times. It's Morning Edition from NPR News. The United States is planning to revoke almost 200,000 tourist and business visas for people who later claimed asylum. I'm Steve Inskeep.
1: And I'm Michelle Martin. The State Department spokesman explains why that's a priority for the administration. Also, in a new Looney Tunes movie, Wile E. Coyote sues Acme, the company making all the faulty gadgets he uses, an underdog taking on a big corporation. Star Will Forte says that's the story of how the movie got made. It is Wednesday, August 26th. On this day in 1939, a pro baseball game was televised for the first time. News is next.
3: Live from NPR News in Washington, I'm Windsor Johnston. Canada is retaliating against President Trump's latest tariffs with new duties on nearly $20 billion worth of American imports. The measures are set to take effect in 2 weeks as the trade dispute between the longtime allies deepens. NPR's Stephen Bissaha reports the bigger economic risk comes if both countries start targeting more important exports.
4: $20 billion won't have a huge impact on the U.S. economy. Canada will feel a little more because their economy is a little smaller. And again, they're not really hitting the pain points yet with goods they're targeting. But if the trade war ratchets up and brings in other goods like American cars or Canadian oil, that could have a bigger effect. But for businesses who've been dealing with a year and a half of tariff ups and downs now, this is still a lot of uncertainty.
3: NPR's Stephen Bissaha reporting. A candidate backed by President Trump won the Republican runoff in Oklahoma on Tuesday, with voters choosing their nominee for governor in a tight race. Grayson Wheeler with member station KOSU reports the contest now moves to November, with Democrats looking to win back the office for the first time since 2011.
5: As the counts flowed in, former state senator Mike Mazie and current Oklahoma Attorney General Gintner Drummond were never more than a few points apart. The difference came down to around 2,000 votes. In the end, Mazie won, according to a race call by the Associated Press.
6: And thanks, of course, to President Donald J. Trump for helping us across the finish line.
5: Mazie pulled an endorsement from Trump ahead of the June primary, bolstering him in a crowded field. Drummond has drawn the president's ire, most recently for trying to halt construction on a controversial Trump-backed aluminum smelter. Mazie will face Democrat Cindy Munson and three independent candidates in November. For NPR News, I'm Grayson Wheeler in Oklahoma City.
3: The head of Instagram took the stand on Monday in a federal trial pitting four states against Meta. Rachel Miro from member station KQED reports the company is accused of designing Facebook and Instagram to hook children and then lied about it.
7: CEO Adam Mosseri spent his first hour on the stand answering for internal chats in which Instagram safety staff discussed scrubbing presentations before executives saw them. One chat cited litigation risk for Mosseri specifically. Asked whether lawyers review documents before they reach him, Mosseri said he wouldn't be surprised. Quote, a lot of people see documents before they come to me. And he also said he's never asked anyone to bring him less IRS information. This is the first of thousands of lawsuits in this litigation to go to trial. Four states claim Meta collected data from children under 13 and lied about how safe its products are for kids. For NPR News, I'm Rachel Miro in Oakland.
3: This is NPR. Health officials and
8: For WKNO News in Memphis, I'm Christopher Blank. Fewer than 15,000 homes and businesses remain without power this morning as MLGW continues to restore power lines and circuits damaged by Saturday's storm. At a press conference Tuesday, President and CEO Doug McGowan said the pace of recovery is slowing down as the utility turns now to the hundreds of outages affecting smaller pools of customers, though he adds the number of workers will stay the same, about 800, which include outside contractors. He said he was optimistic that most customers would be restored by Thursday. 10 Memphis Shelby County schools remain closed this morning due to those outages, mostly in areas hardest hit by the storm. Shelby County officials say new rapid DNA testing technology could dramatically shorten the time it takes local police to solve crimes. Shelby County Mayor Lee Harris described the desktop machines at a press conference on Tuesday.
9: These powerful new machines allow a police officer who is investigating a crime to take blood or saliva samples from a suspect or a crime scene and receive a DNA profile within the same day.
8: For years, local law enforcement has relied on DNA testing by the Tennessee Bureau of Investigation, which often took weeks or months. Demand for faster DNA results grew after a Memphis woman's rape kit went untested by the TBI for nearly a year. District Attorney General Steve Mulroy said the technology can be used by any municipality in the county.
10: This will enable law enforcement to just really turbocharge their investigations, to very quickly and reliably identify suspects, or in some cases, eliminate and exonerate suspects. As a result, we will be able to solve more crimes more quickly.
8: The Shelby County Commission approved the $700,000 purchase of four machines on August 10th as part of a broader $1.5 million for more forensic capacity. The machines are scheduled to be operational before the end of the year. Shelby County Clerk Wanda Halbert will end her second and last term of office on August 31st with one final legal victory. The county will be paying her attorney's fees after a years-long effort to oust her from office was officially dismissed. A series of legal technicalities allowed Halbert to run out the clock without addressing allegations of willful neglect of duty. This is 91.1. 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
2: Coming up in 15 minutes, NPR's A. Martinez talks with actor Will Forte about the long-delayed release of the movie Coyote vs. Acme. It's a live-action version of the classic Warner Brothers Roadrunner cartoons. Chance of showers and thunderstorms, partly sunny 92 for the high heat index up to 102. Partly cloudy 79 now at 7:07. Good morning, I'm Rob Grayson.
0: It's Morning Edition from NPR News. I'm Steve Inskeep.
12: And I'm Michelle Martin. Good morning. There are so many aspects of Dolly Parton's life to celebrate and mourn today. Her talents as a singer, songwriter, and musician, her philanthropy, her career as a businesswoman, theme park owner. She died yesterday in Nashville at the age of 80. According to a statement from a representative, she had recently been diagnosed with cancer. She drew on her own life for some of her most popular songs, like Jolene, which was inspired by a bank teller who seemed to have a crush on her husband. Jolene.

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1: Coming up in 15 minutes, NPR's Steve Inskeep speaks with State Department spokesperson Tommy Pickett about the Trump administration's plans to revoke U.S. visas from asylum seekers. 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Watch for traffic signal outages. South Germantown northbound at Farmington blocked due to a crash. I-55 northbound off-ramp to eastbound 240. Right shoulder is blocked with an accident. I-40 westbound before Hollywood, there's an accident. Highway 51 southbound between Fight Road and Millington Road closed due to a crash. Highway 70 at Chester Street, vehicle hit a pole. Elvis Presley at Winfield, there's an injury crash. Chance of showers and thunderstorms could produce heavy rainfall, 92 for the high today, 79 at 720.
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4: I'm Michelle Martin.
5: And I'm A. Martinez. Poor Wile E. Coyote cannot catch a break.
6: Meep, meep.
5: Just when it looked like he was finally going to catch the Roadrunner, his Acme rocket-powered roller skates exploded. Then there was a time his Acme catapult defied the laws of physics, sending a giant boulder backward instead of forward. Foiled again, but Wile E. Coyote finally gets even when he lawyers up to sue Acme for defective product. Now that is the premise of a new movie called Coyote versus Acme. It's a live-action take on the classic Roadrunner cartoons with cameos from your favorite Looney Tunes characters, and it stars Will Forte as the Coyote's attorney.
7: Have you ever pulled the ripcord of your parachute and only a bunch of silverware comes out? It's not your fault.
5: Will Forte joins us now. Will, really, this feels like a buddy comedy about two lovable losers. I hate to call you a loser there. It's your character. I'm not calling you a loser, but it's Wile E. Coyote and your character, Kevin Avery. So tell us about Kevin Avery.
8: I'm used to that.

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0: Ahead in 15 minutes, the head of Instagram was on the stand Tuesday to defend Meta in a child safety suit brought against it by four state attorneys general. 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Watch for traffic signal outages. Ridgeway at Kirby Drive, there's an injury crash. I-40 westbound before Hollywood crash has the left lane blocked. 51 southbound between Fight Road and Millington Road closed due to a crash. Farmington Boulevard at South Germantown. Police directing traffic around a crash. I-40 westbound at Sycamore View, there's an accident at Chelsea at Springdale. Crash involving a pedestrian. Chance of showers and thunderstorms. Some could produce heavy rainfall. Partly sunny with a high near 92 today. Heat index up to 102. In Memphis now, mostly sunny and 80. Jackson sunny and 77 at 820.
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2: 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And from the estate of Joan B. Kroc, whose bequest serves as an enduring investment in the future of public radio, and seeks to help NPR produce programming that meets the highest standards of public service in journalism and cultural expression.
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4: And I'm Michelle Martin. Good morning. The queen of country music, Dolly Parton, is being remembered around the world. And not just for her contributions to music, but also to children's literacy, education, business, disaster recovery, and public health. It's hard to decide what to focus on in reflecting on who she was and what she meant to us. But music journalist Tom Rowland says there's one thing about her that resonates with him the most. And he's here with us to tell us about that now. Welcome, Tom. Thanks so much for joining us.
5: Thanks for having me, Michelle.
4: And I'm sorry for your loss. I mean, we all thought we knew Dolly, but you did know Dolly, and it's a tough day. We met you because you co-wrote Dolly Parton's final book, which came out last year, Star of the Show, My Life on Stage. And across all the stories she shared, you told us that there was a theme of resilience. Why do you say that?
5: You know, we all have hard times in our lives and stuff, and she always seemed to manage to bounce back and do it in a way that she advanced even farther than maybe she had before. I mean, you think about like the hard times she had in her duets with Porter Wagoner, and, you know, then when she broke out as a solo artist, she was in severe debt to him, and it was a really hard climb back. And of course, we all know she did very well in terms of her wealth. There was a period in 1982 when she had some health issues and she was trying to work through them, and a doctor had told her not to go on stage, and she did anyway and ended up having to have major surgery and was off the road for a number of months. And that incident, she really did a lot of reflecting while she was laid up. And if you'll remember in 1987 when she took over the ABC variety show, there were all these media stories around how much weight she

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0: 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Partly sunny with a high near 92. Heat index as high as 102. Tonight, 30% chance of showers, then partly cloudy with a low around 74. Tomorrow, sunny, high near 92. Heat index as high as 101. Currently in Memphis, partly sunny, 83 degrees. Jackson, partly sunny, 79. We are 91.1 WKNO Memphis, or 90.1 WKNP Jackson, NPR for the Mid-South. It's 9:01.
1: Good morning, I'm Tacky Walton. Checking on the Arts is made possible by contributing listeners and the Orpheum Theater. The Bartlett Performing Arts and Conference Center announced their season, and Daryl Snodgrass talked to the executive director, Michael Bollinger, a bit ago about the first half of the season, and he's back with me this morning to talk about the second half of BPAC's 28th season, and it's great. I mean, I can't wait to start talking to Michael about this, so he's joining me in the studio right now. And we're going to talk about it all. It's good to see you.
2: Hey, Khaki. It is great seeing you. I always love this every year. I call it the Khaki and Michael show, you know, our Khaki and Mikey show. And thank you and Daryl and WKNO for all you do for the arts. So thank you.
1: Well, you're so welcome. So it's good to have you here. Let's talk about the very first concert in the second half of the season. And should I just go ahead and play the music?
2: Oh, I think that's best.
1: Okay.
2: Go for it.
1: All right. We'll unveil it that way.
2: Okay.
1: But
2: that's
1: a
2: great
1: big concert coming up Saturday, February the 6th at 7:30 at the Bartlett Performing Arts and Conference Center. And I'll give you a little idea of who was going to be performing on that stage.

0: Okay, a man of constant sorrow from Oh Brother, Where Art Thou? None other than Dan Tominski.
1: Yeah, yeah. I wish he had a camera in here because we were both dancing in our seats.
2: It just
1: makes you smile, you know?
2: Yeah.
1: And after I saw the movie, which was a great movie, Oh Brother, Where Art Thou? I was like, wow. And that's so stupid to me. I've been in like 60 theater shows myself and I was like, I didn't know he could sing like that. And of course, about a week later, I was like, oh, duh, he didn't sing.
0: Yeah, that wasn't George Clooney.
1: But Dan Kaminsky was, George Clooney's singing voice in the whole movie and, with a group called the Soggy Mountain Boys.
0: And, you know, I saw him, he was with Alison Krauss's band, Union Station, for like 30 years. I've seen him perform with Alison Krauss, and he's fantastic.
1: Right.
0: So, he's got 14 Grammy Awards. He, won Male Vocalist of the Year from the International Bluegrass Music Association. A bunch of times.
1: And for a song named Oh Brother, which he did a few years ago with, of all things, a DJ called DJ Avicii, it's still in this genre. But it has 1.3 billion hits. That's pretty cool.
0: Yeah,
1: huh?
0: Wow.
1: So, yeah, he's going to be there, and I'm just really excited about it.
0: Okay, so Dan Tominski taking the BPAC stage Saturday, February the 6th at 7:30. Tickets are $60, and you can get your tickets by going to bpacc.org or by calling 385-6440, and we'll talk about getting a season subscription a little bit later in our conversation. So coming up Friday, February the 12th, this is somebody that I was not familiar with. Tell everybody.
1: Okay, well, this is a band called, and I bet they'll know some of the songs, if not the name of the band. They were founded maybe in the, like in 89. Most of their hits were in the 90s. Bare Naked Ladies is the band.
0: Right. I knew that name. I knew the band.
1: Or if you're from further south, Bare Naked Ladies, you know. But Stephen Page is the co-founder, and he was one of their lead singers, but he wrote a good portion of their songs. And some of their hits are One Week, If I Had $1 Million, It's All Been Done, Brian Wilson, Pinch Me, The Old Apartment. And also he and his bandmate, they wrote and sang the theme song to Big Bang Theory, the TV show.
0: Oh, well, I have that to play.
1: Oh, my gosh. Okay.

0: that's really
1: there. You go, Big Bang Theory.
0: Right. Yeah, and so he's coming here. He's got his own band now. That he, sometimes he still plays with Bare Naked, but he has his own group now, and he'll be singing all the hits that people like from his era with them. And then he's a prolific songwriter himself, and I'm excited to have him.
1: You've got a busy February at BPAC because you've got something coming up Saturday, February the 27th.
0: Well, what happened was we're having no shows in January, and you know why?
1: Why?
0: For the first time in 27 seasons, we're ripping out all the old theater seats and we're putting in 100% new theater seats in January.
1: Oh.
0: Knock on for Micah. At least that's our plan.
1: That's your plan. Okay. Yeah. So a busy February after you do those renovations in January. So let's talk about the show for it. This is for the whole family, actually.
0: Exactly. Yeah. Yeah.
1: Tell everybody what it is.
0: Okay. It's called The Wind in the Willows, and it's by Kenneth Grame, and it was written in 1908. This actor was here about 4 years ago with Call of the Wild. And it's the story about Mr. Mole and Mr. Rat that decide they're going to go on a race to save Mr. Otter. But then as they so they're fighting against each other, but then as they go through the woods and deal with all kinds of spooky stuff, they become partners and they save Mr. Otter. It's a great family show. It stars an actor out of Austin, Texas, Noel Growlin. And what's neat about it, though, is he plays all the roles.
1: Wow.
0: And on stage, he's surrounded by 180 degrees by large screens. So the screens, every place he goes to, reflect, and the soundscape reflects what's going on. It's really very inventive.
1: That sounds really cool.
0: Yeah.
1: Okay, so Wind in the Willows, Saturday, February the 27th, a 2 o'clock show at the Bartlett Performing Arts and Conference Center. Tickets are $20 for adults and $15 for youth. Now, coming up in March, March the 4th, you're bringing in a Celtic band that I've been listening to, and they are fantastic. Tell everybody.
0: They're really cool. And I've had Celtic bands in the past, just not the last couple years, but they're called All Tan. They are from Ireland. The oldest band, I'm talking more popular bands, mm-hmm. In Ireland, was the Chieftains. All Tan's now kind of taken their place. They were started in the late 80s. They are just great. They've sold over 1 million records. They are from County Donegal. They've done collaborations with people like Dolly Parton, Enya, the Chieftains, Bonnie Raitt, Alison Krauss.
1: Ooh.
0: Yeah, and a whole bunch of others. And they're just great. And their music, some of it is in English, and some of it is in actually the Celtic language.
1: Yeah.
0: But it's beautiful. It is beautiful.
1: Well, I picked a song. It's called, the translation of it is called There's a Fair Tomorrow, and some beautiful vocals. So let's hear from All Tan, an iconic Irish band, taking the BPAC stage Thursday, March the 4th at 7:30.

0: Isn't that beautiful?
1: Oh, it's very beautiful. I'm happy you picked that. No, yeah. It's just great. It'll make you smile or take you to another place.
0: I mean, love it.
1: They're wonderful, and they're 2 weeks before St. Patrick's Day.
0: Okay, and this is part of their 40th anniversary tour,
1: yeah,
0: too.
1: Yeah.
0: All 10, Thursday, March the 4th. Okay, then you have a big theatrical event coming up. This is Friday, Saturday, and Sunday, March 12th through the 14th. This is an amazing musical.
1: Well, it's Into the Woods by Stephen Sondheim and James Lapine. It's won several Tony Awards. It was later made into a big Hollywood movie with Meryl Streep and all kinds of people. And it's based on the Grimm's fairy tales and some of their lead characters, like the baker and his wife, and Cinderella, and Little Red Riding Hood, and the wolf, and Jack with Jack and the Beanstalk.
0: Yeah.
1: But what kind of the story is behind it? Sometimes wishes come at a cost and can unravel the threads of life itself. So they're all wishing for different things. You know, Jack to go up, get the gold, and the baker to have his wife to have a son. But then something changes.
0: Yeah.
1: And they got to deal with it. But it's beautiful, beautiful music. We had auditions about a month ago, and we had more audition for it than we do a couple of theater shows a year, and one for adults and one, I mean, starring adults from the Mid-South, and one starring youth.
0: Yeah.
1: And so this is actors from all over the Mid-South, and we had about 100 audition.
0: Ooh.
1: It was the strongest audition I've had. We've got a really strong cast, including one, it's directed by Hunter Steele. He's great. And including one I'll mention we were talking about before, Annie Freres.
0: Oh boy, she's fantastic.
1: She is killer diller, and she's playing the witch.
0: Oh boy, yeah. Oh boy. Well, that's going to be great. So Annie Freres, if you've never seen Annie, she's got a voice that you just wouldn't believe.
1: Right.
0: And so I'm glad she's in that cast. So that's going to be Friday, March 12th through Sunday, March the 14th. Evening performances at 7:30 Friday and Saturday with a 2 o'clock matinee on Sunday. Into the Woods, Stephen Sondheim. You can't get better than that. Then you're going to do something with a more local. You've got the Bartlett Community Concert Band coming up.
1: We've had a partnership with them for several years, and they are, you know, a concert band, and you correct me if I'm wrong because you're the expert on music, but a concert band, they've been around since like the end of the 1800s, but what they are is they have no strings. In other words, it's all woodwinds, right? And percussion.
0: Yeah.
1: All kinds of woodwinds, you know, and they do a few concerts in my theater every year, and they do all kinds of things. Sometimes it'd be classical music. Sometimes it'd be something, you know, when it was the 250th in July, they did all patriotic stuff. But sometimes it's like we're going to do an evening of Lord of the Rings.
0: Yeah.
1: Or we're going to do an evening of all of the theme songs to James Bond. But
0: wow.
1: They're really wonderful. They're really wonderful. And you can't beat the price. I think 15 or 20 bucks.
0: Oh, yeah, absolutely. Okay, so we're going to move on from the Bartlett Community Concert Band to a tribute to a great band from the 1960s. I'm going to play some music.
1: Oh, that'd be good. Yeah, do it.
0: This is a little medley.
1: Oh, I love it.

0: They sound just like him.
1: Well, that's the whole point. I don't like, I do about 3 tribute acts a year, but I don't like it when they're trying to be them.
0: Right.
1: You know, like, hello, I'm Paul McCartney. No, you're not. You're somebody with a wig on. Shut up. But when I close my eyes, I want to go, that's Paul McCartney up there.
0: Yeah.
1: And that's the most important thing. And they're wonderful with that. You know, and the thing, they really, most of their hits were in the 60s and early 70s. I mean, they were active for many, many years, but just listen to some of these songs. Good Vibrations, Wouldn't It Be Nice, God Only Knows, California Girls, In My Room, I Get Around, Surfing in the USA. And as I was reading it, because I was just a little, I wasn't paying attention really to the radio at that particular age in my life. But as I was planning it and reading it, I was like, oh, I know that. I know that. I know that. And I don't care. I don't care what age you are. You've heard these some
0: way. Oh, sure.
1: And I have 2 performances. Well, for Hannah Harper in the fall, she just won American Idol.
0: Ooh.
1: And then I have 2 performances for this because I know it'll sell out.
0: Mm-hmm.
1: It's already doing well.
0: Wow. So that's Saturday, April the 3rd. You've got a 2:00 matinee,
1: right,
0: and a 7:30 performance, right, that evening.
1: Right.
0: Well, they're wonderful. They're called Sail On, the Beach Boys Tribute. Gosh,
1: yes,
0: that's great. Tickets are $50. And then you're bringing in somebody that I didn't know about, and I've been listening to him. He's a Southern storyteller from Laurel, Mississippi.
1: Yeah.
0: Tell everybody about Landon Bryant.
1: Well, Landon Bryant lives in a small town, Laurel, Mississippi, 17,000 people. And he tells his comedy. We've started doing comedy a few years ago, like Henry Cho. And we've been very successful with the comedians we brought in. They're like, they all sell out.
0: Uh-huh.
1: So, and they're what you call dry bar humor. In other words, they don't say any F-bombs, you know, in theirs. But his humor is about the South and Southern people. What are all the 100 ways you can use y'all, you know, or whatever. And he's written books like, Bless Your Heart, A Field Guide to All Things Southern, and, 'Twas the Night Before Christmas, comma, y'all.
0: He's really, really funny. I'm so glad you turned me on to him. He has been on NPR.
1: Yeah.
0: And featured in the New York Times and Garden and Gun, one of my favorite magazines.
1: Is it really?
0: Yeah.
1: Really?
0: So, Garden and Gun's a great magazine.
1: I have to get it.
0: Yeah.
1: Then. Okay.
0: Southern culture. It's not all about hunting.
1: Okay.
0: So Landon Bryant, Friday, April the 9th at 7:30 p.m. Tickets are $50. You are going to laugh.
1: And he will sell out too. He's not sold out. But he will.
0: But he will. Okay, you're doing something for the kids on Saturday, April the 10th, at 2:00 show. Tell us about Captain Kraken's Yo-Ho-Ho Pirate Show.
1: Yeah, Captain Kraken's Yo-Ho-Ho Pirate Show. This is a guy that's been with me about 3 other times. But every time he comes, he has like 5 different shows. He creates a different character. So even though it's the same actor, it's a totally different show, totally different character. And they're all very funny, very wacky. Because what we do with all of our family shows, like Wind in the Willows, mm-hmm, and like this, they'll come the day before the Saturday matinee and do 2 free arts and ed shows for 600 to 700 Bartlett school students that are bused to my school.
0: Uh-huh.
1: So the day before, he's actually doing mathematics. But we weren't sure how well that would sell for the general public, you
0: mm-hmm
1: know.
0: Mm-hmm.
1: Like, and so, at any rate, this is about pirates, shipwrecks, krakens, mermaids. He uses puppets. Tons of audience participation and lots of laughs, and it'd be a good thing to share with your family.
0: Fascinating pirate history lesson with Captain Kraken's Yo-Ho-Ho Pirate Show Saturday, April 10th at the Bartlett Performing
1: right
0: Arts and Conference Center. And we're gonna wrap up our convo with one more concert.
1: Great.

0: Earth, Wind, and Fire, baby.
1: Oh, yeah. And they started, they're from Chicago originally, and they mixed jazz, R&B, funk, disco, Latin, all kinds of music together. They've sold over 90 million albums. Maurice White was their lead singer. But here are just...
0: And he's from Memphis.
1: I didn't know that.
0: Yeah, he's from Memphis.
1: I did not know that. Mm-hmm. And some of their hits are September, Shining Star, Fantasy, Gotta Get You Into My Life, Saturday Night. And each one of those, my mind is going on to the rest of the song, you know. And, but once again, sort of like the Beach Boys, even if you weren't around then, you're going to go, oh, I know that.
0: Yeah.
1: And once again, nobody's trying to be Maurice White or whatever, although they do dress the era.
0: Oh, sure.
1: And very bright costumes. And the cut of music that they do is exactly what you would have heard on the album.
0: So this is Fantasy, the Earth, Wind, and Fire
1: right.
0: Experience. Saturday, April the 17th, the 2 o'clock matinee and the 7:30 evening performance. Tell everybody how they can get tickets or season subscriptions.
1: Yeah. We got a season subscription in this base. And what that means, like if you get a season subscription to basketball game team, the Grizzlies, you're going to go to every single game, but it's all basketball, but each game is different. Well, nobody's going to get a real ticket to every single one of my shows because they're so different.
0: Uh-huh.
1: And that's the whole point. You know, I try to bring in different things for different people. So you pick out five or more shows and you'll get 20% off, which is getting one of the shows free.
0: Oh.
1: It's a great deal. Or you can just buy your own single tickets. You can go to bpacc.org and do both. Or you can just call my box office or stop by. They're open Monday through Friday. The box office numbers is 385-5588 and say Michael sent you. And seriously, this didn't used to be the case when I first came there, but a lot of our shows now sell out. And I've had several people call me panicked about a month before a show like this. Are you really sold out? Well, yeah. I don't have any tickets. Well, how long have you known about it? Since last fall. Well, I can't really help you. I only have 350 seats, you know. So I'd buy your tickets soon, mm-hmm. like sooner than later.
0: Yeah.
1: And this beautiful season brochure that I just gave you, mm-hmm. we mail out about 16,000 of them.
0: Wow.
1: But from our own mailing list and then by demographics in kind of the Mid-South and outside of Bartlett and everything. And that gives a final push there too. And
0: yeah.
1: So just get your tickets. You'll know that you have the seats. And for all of these shows we mentioned, your hiney is going to sit in a brand new theater seat starting the 1st of February.
0: It sure is. Okay. BPACC.org or 385-5588. Bartlett Performing Arts and Conference Center. We've been talking about the second half of their 20A season with the executive director, Michael Bollinger. It's always great to see you, Michael.
1: Kathy, it is great seeing you. And you guys can't see this, but I always appreciate being with Kathy because when she plays music, she dances in her seat to it. So thank you, Kathy.
0: I can't help it. Thank you, Michael. 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

0: the Brandenburg Concerto No. 6 by Johann Sebastian Bach. And those of you who've been listening to public radio for a while will recognize the last movement there as it used to be the theme for Minnesota Public Radio. 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
1: Intrigue, mistaken identities, and romantic misadventures in Vienna. The wealthy Gabriel von Eisenstein is sentenced to prison, but escapes his fate by going to a party. I'm Lisa Flynn. Unexpected twists are in store as the Vienna State Opera presents Johann Strauss Jr.'s comic masterpiece, Die Fledermaus. I hope you'll be listening.
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0: Let's continue with the Irina Suite for Orchestra by Wilhelm Petersen Berger, performed by the Norrköping Symphony Orchestra, Michael Jarowski conducting.

0: The Symphony No. 2 in C minor by Anton Bruckner. Eugen Joachim conducted Staatskapelle Dresden. We are the WKNO stations, NPR for the Mid-South.
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0: We still do have a 50% chance of showers and thunderstorms, mainly before 1 this afternoon. Otherwise, partly sunny with a high near 92. Heat index as high as 102. West-southwest winds around 5 miles per hour, becoming southeast in the afternoon. 30% chance of showers and thunderstorms overnight tonight. Otherwise, partly cloudy, low around 74. Sunny tomorrow with a high near 92, heat index as high as 101, and Friday sunny with a high near 91, Saturday sunny with a high near 93, so still hot. We are 91.1 WKNO Memphis or 90.1 WKNP Jackson, NPR for the Mid-South. 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
8: Live from NPR News, I'm Lakshmi Singh. Meta has reached a settlement with a large consortium of states to resolve a lawsuit that alleged social media platforms, which include Instagram and Facebook, were intentionally designed to get teenagers and children addicted. At its trial in California, Meta denied the allegations. But NPR's John Ruich reports the tech giant still agreed to pay billions in penalties to resolve the landmark case.
9: Meta will pay $17 billion to the states over 10 years. It will also change the way that its platforms work. There will be a daily time limit of 2 hours for users under 18 and a nighttime block, both of which can only be lifted by a parent. Minors will not see how many likes or reactions their posts get. Meta will put in place measures to identify and remove kids under 13 from its platforms, and it'll bring in an independent auditor, and it will be barred from making deceptive statements about its safety features.
8: NPR's John Ruich reporting. The Justice Department is suing a municipal court in Columbus, Ohio, over a policy that bars federal immigration arrests at or near the county courthouse. NPR's Carrie Johnson reports on the Trump administration's most recent actions to enforce hardline immigration policies.
10: The Justice Department says taking people into custody at courthouses is safer for federal officers and the public. DOJ is suing the court in Franklin County, Ohio, over a policy that forbids immigration arrests of people attending court proceedings or conducting other lawful business. The new lawsuit says the federal government has, quote, exclusive authority to establish uniform rules on immigration. A spokeswoman for the court in Franklin County says it won't comment on pending litigation. The Trump administration has sued other states, including Connecticut, New York, and New Jersey, for allegedly thwarting federal immigration enforcement. Carrie Johnson, NPR News.
8: President Trump's pressing world leaders to join him in economically isolating Iran. But U.S. allies in the Gulf are not all rushing to embrace the White House's new Operation Economic Outcast. NPR's Aya Batraoui has the latest.
11: The United Arab Emirates joined Trump's pressure campaign, announcing last week it was cutting off all economic and trade ties with Iran. It was one of Iran's top global trade partners. For its part, Saudi Arabia's long-backed economic pressure over military escalation to deal with Iran. But Qatar, which shares a massive underwater gas reserve with Iran, is expressing reservations after the latest raft of U.S. sanctions. Although Qatar was hit hard by Iran during the war and hosted the largest number of U.S. troops in the region, it's calling for a return to negotiations, not further escalation. Meanwhile, the foreign minister of Oman visited Iran this week. The two countries, which border the Strait of Hormuz, say they're discussing a plan that could temporarily reopen the waterway to ships. Aya Batraoui, NPR News, Dubai.
8: This is NPR News. More than a month after Senator Lindsey Graham died in the middle of his re-election campaign, South Carolina voters have chosen his younger sister to be the Republican candidate in November's midterm elections. Darlene Graham defeated Congressman Ralph Norman in the special primary runoff yesterday. Weeks ago, the political newcomer was appointed to serve the remainder of her brother's term. President Trump's endorsement of Darlene Graham was widely viewed as an important test of his influence on the Republican base. Georgia also held an election to replace a lawmaker who died. Marcy Scott ran to serve the remaining few months of her late father, Congressman David Scott's term, but rival Everton Blair won. Two other candidates will compete for the District 13 House seat in November. Cyber criminals are targeting teachers, students, and parents as the new school year begins. NPR's Jenna McLaughlin has more.
12: Cybersecurity researchers from antivirus company Bitdefender are tracking back-to-school-themed scams, targeting anxious families and educators getting ready for the new school year. According to the research, these particular text messaging scam campaigns are particularly prevalent in states including Florida, Texas, Georgia, and California. The cybercriminals are promising grant money, free laptops, scholarships, and financial aid, with no payment required, and none of it is real. They're even taking advantage of students' growing use of AI to try and lure them with fake premium subscriptions to tools to help them study or take notes. Hackers are taking advantage of the stress around the cost of education to steal personal information. Jen McLaughlin, NPR News.
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0: This NPR newscast was made possible by contributing listeners just like you and by the mediation offices of Jocelyn Wurzburg, mediating all things personal since 1984, now concentrating her practice on couples mediation to nip conflict in the bud. Details are at WurzburgMediation.com. We are the WKNO station's NPR for the Mid-South. We'll continue our morning of music with the Serenade No. 13 in G major, Kerschel 525 by Mozart. This, of course, is known as Eine kleine Nachtmusik, performed by the Cleveland Orchestra, Christoph von Dohnanyi conducting.

over the Mid-South. We'll continue with the Concerto for Piano and Orchestra, Opus 45 by Amy Beach. Interestingly, on this Vox recording, she is listed as Mrs. H.H.A. Beach, which, of course, she had to be during her lifetime, but we just call her Amy Beach now. Mary Louise Baim is pianist with the Westphalian Symphony Orchestra, Siegfried Landau conducting.

0: The Piano Concerto Opus 45 by Amy Beach, performed by pianist Mary Louise Baim with the Westphalian Symphony Orchestra, Siegfried Landau conducting. This hour of classical music was made possible by contributing listeners and by Playhouse on the Square, presenting Mean Girls the Musical on stage through September 13th. Based on the film, Mean Girls follows a transfer student as she navigates life at her new school and the students who inhabit it. Ticket details are at playhouseonthesquare.org. Mid-South weather, we still have a slight chance of showers and thunderstorms. High near 92, heat index as high as 102. 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It's 12:01.
1: Live from NPR News, I'm Lakshmi Singh. Legendary stage, film, and television actor Tim Curry has died. The Los Angeles Police Department says officers responded to a call last night at the British actor's home in Los Angeles. Cause of death was not confirmed. Curry was known for a wide range of comedic, dramatic, and scary performances. Iconic roles included the evil clown Pennywise in Stephen King's It. But one of his most memorable is his portrayal of Dr. Frankenfurter in 1975's The Rocky Horror Picture Show.
2: Come up to the lab and see what's on the slab. I see you shiver with anticipation.
1: Curry starred as an extraterrestrial visitor who believed in fluid gender identities and sexual freedom. In a 2005 interview on Fresh Air with Terry Gross, Curry recalled how his character morphed since the 1973 London stage version, The Rocky Horror Show.
3: Originally, I played Frankenfurter as though he was German. He was Dr. Frankenfurter, and everything was very interesting and stupid. And then one day I heard a woman on a bus saying, "Do you have a house in town or a house in the country?" And I thought, yes, she should sound like the Queen.
1: Tim Curry was 80 years old. President Trump has confirmed that CIA Director John Ratcliffe recently traveled to Russia. Trump addressed recent news reports to that effect, but gave almost no details about the trip. More from NPR's Danielle Kurtzleben.
4: Speaking on the Glenn Beck program, Trump downplayed the significance of Ratcliffe's trip.
5: He's there, you know, very sort of semi-routine. I hate to disappoint people. We would like to see the war with Ukraine end.
4: Kremlin spokesperson Dmitry Peskov has said the meeting was strictly between security services and that Ratcliffe did not meet with President Vladimir Putin. Russia's war in Ukraine is now 4.5 years old. Before taking office, Trump repeatedly said he could end the war within one day. However, repeated White House attempts to help create a peace agreement have failed. Danielle Kurtzleben, NPR News.
1: The social media company Meta and the states suing it have agreed to a proposed settlement that would resolve a landmark federal child safety lawsuit, according to a statement from California Attorney General Rob Bonta. California, Colorado, Kentucky, and New Jersey represented a large consortium of states that alleged that Meta designed its apps, Facebook and Instagram, to be addictive to kids, knew about the risks those platforms pose, but hid that information from the public. In court, Meta has denied the allegations. From Washington, this is NPR News. The European forecasters report global ocean temperatures have hit a record high. The latest from NPR's Lauren Summer.
6: The temperature at the surface of the ocean is now about 70 degrees on average outside of the polar regions. That's the highest in almost 50 years of record keeping, according to the Copernicus Climate Change Service, which is run by the European Union. There are two big reasons why. First, as the atmosphere has gotten hotter from burning fossil fuels, most of that heat has been absorbed by the ocean. Second, a strong El Niño has developed, which is a natural climate pattern that heats up the planet. Warmer oceans can affect fisheries around the world. It's also threatening many coral reefs, which are highly vulnerable to heat. Lauren Summer, NPR News.
1: Microsoft founder Bill Gates is calling for radical changes in the way the world manages AI. Here's NPR's Jeff Brumfield.
7: In an essay posted to his personal website, Gates called for governments around the world to take action now before jobs are lost and public trust is undermined.
8: There's no plan to ease the entry into the AI era, and not even a plan to have a plan.
7: Gates called for new domestic and international bodies to manage the risks of AI. He also called for taxing AI algorithms doing human work to slow the transition to automation. Finally, he called for some jobs to be off limits to AI, such human reserve jobs in areas like healthcare and education, he argued, would prevent artificial intelligence from gobbling up too much of humanity's humanity. Jeff Brumfiel, NPR News.
1: I'm Lakshmi Singh, NPR News in Washington.
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9: This is the Composer's Datebook for August 26th. I'm John Burge. Piero della Francesca was a 15th century Renaissance painter whose series of frescoes titled Legend of the True Cross inspired one of the best orchestral works of a 20th century Czech composer named Bohuslav Martinů. In 1952, Martinů made a trip to the Tuscan hill town of Arezzo, where he saw the frescoes and got the idea for a new symphonic work that would attempt to capture in music what Piero had captured in painting. What Martinů sought to replicate was, as he put it, a kind of solemn, frozen silence and opaque colored atmosphere, a strange, peaceful, and moving poetry. Martinů linked the first movement of his score to one Tuscan fresco, showing the Queen of Sheba and some women kneeling by a river, and the second to a depiction of the dream of the Emperor Constantine. The third movement was intended, in Martinu's words, as a kind of general view of the frescoes. Martinu's orchestral triptych, entitled The Frescoes of Piero della Francesca, received its premiere performance on today's date at the 1956 Salzburg Festival with the Vienna Philharmonic led by the eminent Czech conductor Rafael Kubelek. Composer's Datebook is produced by APM, American Public Media, in collaboration with the American Composers Forum, reminding you that all music was once new.

little remembrance of Dolly Parton there. Not exactly classical music, but certainly a classic song. Be sure and join us tomorrow at 8 as stations all across Tennessee are going to be doing a tribute to Dolly Parton at 8 o'clock tomorrow morning. And, you know, if you really want to do something in memory of Dolly Parton, give a kid a book. Now, you know, one of the things I always liked about Dolly is that although she, of course, made herself very successful as a modern country music singer, she never forgot her roots. She always looked back to Appalachian folk music, the music that she grew up on, and then she sort of carried that through, especially in her later years when she started doing bluegrass albums and that sort of music. And I always appreciated that about her. Another composer who also did a lot of work with traditional folk music of his country was, of course, Ralph Vaughan Williams. And he spent a lot of time collecting folk music and using it in his compositions. This is one that is actually one of my favorites of his. It is the five variants of Dives and Lazarus. Dives and Lazarus, very traditional old English folk song, which he said that he first heard in 1904 in the village of Kingsfold, which he included in the English hymnal in 1906 with the title Kingsfold. And then he actually collected, and people get confused about this, these are five variants of Dives and Lazarus. They are not variations on. These are the same song in different versions that he collected in different places and then put them together. And Vaughan Williams himself said his variants are not exact replicas of traditional tunes, but rather reminiscences of various versions in my own collection and those of others. Folks might know this in various different folk song versions, one of which is The Star of the County Down, in which version it passed over into the United States. Five variants of Dives and Lazarus by Ralph Vaughan Williams, based on traditional English folk songs. William Boughton conducts the English String Orchestra.

0: Five Variants of Dives and Lazarus by Ralph Vaughan Williams. William Boughton conducted the English String Orchestra. We are the WKNO station's NPR for the Mid-South.
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0: Let's continue with Symphonic Dances Opus 45 by Sergei Rachmaninoff. Andrew Davis conducts the Royal Stockholm Philharmonic.

0: Symphonic Dances by Sergei Rachmaninoff, performed by the Royal Stockholm Philharmonic, Andrew Davis conducting.
1: From Renaissance anthems by Gibbons to modern settings by David Little, a concert overture by Alfred Hollins, and an energetic toccata by Lionel Rogge, we sample significant and sonorous new releases and invite you to join us keeping on track this week on Pipe Dreams from American Public Media. I'm Michael Barone. 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
0: Mid-South weather, we're partly sunny with a high near 92. Heat index as high as 102. We are 91.1 WKNO Memphis or 90.1 WKNP Jackson, NPR for the Mid-South. 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
3: Live from NPR News, I'm Lakshmi Singh. Meta has reached a settlement with a coalition of states and some U.S. jurisdictions over its social media platforms. They accuse the tech giant of making Facebook and Instagram addictive for teens and children and misleading the public about their risks. Here's NPR's John Ruich.
4: According to the proposed settlement, the owner of Facebook and Instagram would pay up to $17 billion to the states over the coming 10 years. The money would be used for things like after-school programs, public health advertising, and youth mental health programs. Meta also agreed to change features on its platforms to make them safer for minors. The changes include a two-hour time limit and a nighttime block for kids under 18. Minors also won't see how many likes they get and won't be able to use certain beauty filters, and Meta will take on an independent auditor. The settlement is subject to the approval of the judge in the case, but if it moves forward, it could change the landscape around a wave of lawsuits against social media companies. John Ruich, NPR News.
3: Acclaimed actor and singer Tim Curry has died at the age of 80. First responders were called to his home in Los Angeles late last night. No cause of death has been given. The British-born artist was known for a range of memorable characters on stage and screen, including one that inspired a global cult following, as NPR's Alice Wolfley reports.
5: With his powerful baritone voice and big, expressive eyes, Tim Curry was celebrated for his offbeat, often villainous roles in films like Clue, Annie, and Muppet Treasure Island. But he will be most remembered for his outrageous performance in the 1975 film, The Rocky Horror Picture Show.
6: I'm

The Harp Concerto in E Minor, Opus 182 by Carl Reinecke. 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Well, lots of people have tackled the Pelléas et Mélisande story and myth over the years. This is Jean Sibelius' incidental music to Maurice Maeterlinck's version of the play Pelléas et Mélisande, performed by the Iceland Symphony Orchestra, Petri Sakari conducting.

0: Jean Sibelius music from the play version of Pelléas and Melisande by Maurice Maeterlinck, performed by the Iceland Symphony Orchestra, Petri Sakari conducting. I think even if you didn't know that was Sibelius, you would have been able to tell from the first chord. Mid-South weather, hot, 40% chance of showers and thunderstorms. I think we're pretty much past that. Partly sunny with a high near 92, heat index as high as 102. Southwest winds around 5 miles per hour, becoming southeast. We are 91.1 WKNO Memphis or 90.1 WKNP Jackson, NPR for the Mid-South. It's 201.
1: Live from NPR News, I'm Lakshmi Singh. Meta has reached a $17 billion settlement with a bipartisan group of state attorneys general to resolve a lawsuit that alleged harms in online safety to underage users. The attorney general for the District of Columbia, Brian Schaub, spoke with NPR's Here and Now.

0: The Violin Concerto in D Major, Opus 77, by Johannes Brahms. Performed by the Los Angeles, the London Philharmonic, Zubin Mehta conducting. Pinchas Zukerman was the violinist. We are the WKNO station's NPR for the Mid-South.
1: Intrigue, mistaken identities, and romantic misadventures in Vienna. The wealthy Gabriel von Eisenstein is sentenced to prison, but escapes his fate by going to a party. I'm Lisa Flynn. Unexpected twists are in store as the Vienna State Opera presents Johann Strauss Jr.'s comic masterpiece, Die Fledermaus. I hope you'll be listening.
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0: Let's continue with some guitar music by Manuel Ponce. These are four pieces for guitar performed by Eladio Sharon.

0: Tim Curry was 80 years old. From Washington, this is NPR News. A federal judge in Brownsville, Texas, is denying the state of Minnesota's request to keep an ICE agent in jail pending a ruling on his extradition to Minnesota to face charges related to the shooting of a Venezuelan immigrant. With this decision, Agent Christian Castro could walk free tomorrow. The case represents a high-stakes legal fight between the governments of these two states. Minnesota officials last week sued to force Governor Greg Abbott to sign paperwork allowing Agent Castro, who was arrested May 29th, to be returned to Minnesota. Chicago's professional women's basketball team is testing a new approach to counter abuse that its players are receiving. The Sky has partnered with two organizations in the national security space that focus on terrorism and violent extremism. Here's NPR's Odette Youssef.
1: WNBA's The Chicago Sky has contracted with Moonshot to monitor online threats and abuse against Sky players. The Sky has also partnered with Peril, the Polarization and Extremism Research and Innovation Lab at American University. Peril developed a campaign called Be the Sixth Player to help the public push back against misogyny. Peril's Cynthia Miller Idris says misogyny is linked to numerous forms of public violence.
2: It's one of the biggest common denominators in gang violence, in stalking harassment of athletes, and in school shootings, terrorism, and targeted violence.
1: The increasingly popular WNBA has become a target of culture warriors seeking to inflame divisions over race, trans rights, and women's rights. Odette Youssef, NPR News.
0: I'm Lakshmi Singh, NPR News, in Washington.
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4: We are the WKNO stations, NPR for the Mid-South. This hour of classical music is made possible by contributing listeners and by a gift from the estate of Jim Springfield in celebration of his love of music. We're all pretty familiar with the two big pieces that Antonin Dvorak wrote in his time in America, the New World Symphony, the Symphony No. 9, and the String Quartet No. 12, the American String Quartet. But, of course, Dvorak was quite prolific and actually wrote several pieces during his time in this country. One that is not as well known is the String Quintet in E major. It is known as the American String Quintet. Not quite as well known, probably because it is not so idiosyncratically American as those other two more famous pieces. This leans a little bit more toward the bohemian side of Dvorak's compositional heritage, as it were, but it's still a lovely piece. This is performed by the Vlach Quartet Prague with additional violist Ladislav Kesalik. The American String Quintet in E major, Opus 97 by Antonin Dvorak.

0: The String Quintet in E Major, Opus 97, The American String Quintet by Antonin Dvorak. Ladislav Kašlek was violist joining the Vlach Quartet Prague. We are the WKNO stations, NPR for the Mid-South.
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0: We'll wrap up our afternoon of music with three orchestral pieces from Sigurd Jorsalfar by Edvard Grieg. Bjarte Engeset conducts the Malmö Symphony Orchestra.

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0: It's All Things Considered from NPR News. I'm Elsa Chang.
4: And I'm Adrienne Florido. As the world celebrates the life of Dolly Parton, we look at why she earned her nickname, the Book Lady.
2: We never thought it would be this big. 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I just wanted to do something great for my dad and for my home county.
0: First, this news.
5: Live from NPR News in Culver City, California, I'm Dwayne Brown. President Trump continues to press world leaders to join him in economically isolating Iran, but some U.S. allies in the Gulf aren't rushing to embrace Trump's new Operation Economic Outcast, as we hear from NPR's Aya Batraoui.
6: The United Arab Emirates joined Trump's pressure campaign, announcing last week it was cutting off all economic and trade ties with Iran. It was one of Iran's top global trade partners. For its part, Saudi Arabia's long-backed economic pressure over military escalation to deal with Iran. But Qatar, which shares a massive underwater gas reserve with Iran, is expressing reservations after the latest raft of U.S. sanctions. Although Qatar was hit hard by Iran during the war and hosted the largest number of U.S. troops in the region, it's calling for a return to negotiations, not further escalation. Meanwhile, the foreign minister of Oman visited Iran this week. The two countries, which border the Strait of Hormuz, say they're discussing a plan that could temporarily reopen the waterway to ships. Aya Batraoui, NPR News, Dubai.
5: Cyber criminals are targeting teachers, students, even parents as the new school year begins. NPR's Jenna McLaughlin has that story.
7: Cybersecurity researchers from antivirus company Bitdefender are tracking back-to-school-themed scams targeting anxious families and educators getting ready for the new school year. According to the research, these particular text messaging scam campaigns are particularly prevalent in states including Florida, Texas, Georgia, and California. The cybercriminals are promising grant money, free laptops, scholarships, and financial aid, with no payment required, and none of it is real. They're even taking advantage of students' growing use of AI to try and lure them with fake premium subscriptions to tools to help them study or take notes. Hackers are taking advantage of the stress around the cost of education to steal personal information. Jen McLaughlin, NPR News.
5: You are listening to NPR News. 2 weeks after a severe storm caused widespread power outages in northwest Indiana, the local utility company says restoration efforts are mostly complete, but some residents remain without power, as Barb Angiano reports.
8: NIPSCO announced on their website Wednesday crews would continue working through individual outage cases. James Eisen is a contractor and lives in Hobart, Indiana. He says his neighbor still doesn't have electricity due to damage from trees. Eisen says he's frustrated with a lack of urgency on NIPSCO's part.
9: There's still not a power. Yeah, and you can see that there's still people still hurting. And that makes no sense to me.
8: NIPSCO currently faces a class action lawsuit alleging the utility failed to manage vegetation as well as conduct adequate inspections of utility poles and power lines. Indiana Governor Mike Braun has asked Indiana's utility watchdog to seek an investigation into NIPSCO. For NPR News, I'm Barb Angiano in Gary.
5: Frantic rescue operations are still underway after a flash flood and mudslide killed

0: smart, and I always wondered what all he might have been had he had an education.
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3: It's All Things Considered from NPR News. I'm Adrian Florido.
4: And I'm Elsa Chang. Coming up, we go to Dolly Parton's hometown in Tennessee,
3: where people remember not just her songs, but her generosity to the place where she was born.
5: 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I know that everybody's brokenhearted about it.
4: Now news.
6: Live from NPR News in Culver City, California, I'm Dwayne Brown. The parent company of Facebook and Instagram is joining a list of corporations that have settled an avalanche of litigation for billions of dollars. Tech giant Meta agreeing to pay up to $18 billion to end a landmark trial here in California today, settling claims with 48 states and territories over teen social media addiction. D.C. Attorney General Brian Schwab was among those suing Meta.
7: They also understood that the features that they were developing were designed to and had the effect of making sure young people were online for as long as possible. If they got offline, they were drawn back, lured back onto their platforms, mm-hmm. and really maintaining as much direct contact with the platform as possible, all by design. That's why I thought of this really as digital nicotine.
6: Meta explicitly denied any wrongdoing in the case and still faces lawsuits from individuals as well as school districts. In southern Arizona, tribal leaders say the federal government has deployed armed agents in a push to begin border wall construction on tribal property. From Arizona Public Media, Angela Gervasi reports.
8: The Trump administration is planning a 62-mile border wall across the Tohono-O'odham Nation, something the tribe vehemently opposes. This week, Chairman Verlin Jose told reporters the tribe has escorted about half a dozen contractors off the reservation to stave off construction.
9: We will not let this destroy our sacred sites, our burial sites, our holy places.
8: Then on Tuesday, the tribe later announced that U.S. Customs and Border Protection sent about 20 armed and masked agents, along with a SWAT team, onto the nation to help conduct pre-construction activities. For NPR News, I'm Angela Gervasi in Ajo, Arizona.
6: This is NPR News. The destruction of a Palestinian memorial by a far-right member of Israel's parliament is drawing widespread condemnation, NPR's Kerry Khan reports.
10: Local officials say the monument in Madama village honors Palestinians killed during conflicts with Israel, including both Intifada uprisings. Far-right lawmaker Zvi Sukot, who is seen on videos bludgeoning the monument, says it contained names of terrorists who killed Israelis. Israel's army says while its soldiers did escort Sukot during his West Bank visit, they were, quote, deceived by his stop in Madama. Sukkot's attack has been widely condemned as a campaign stunt ahead of national elections this fall. Prime Minister Benjamin Netanyahu, who is locked in a tough re-election bid, condemned the attack, as did his political rivals. One says it damages Israel's security as well as its standing in the world. Kerry Khan, NPR News, Tel Aviv.
6: Hurricane forecasters say the next Atlantic storm will be named Dolly, but it's not connected to the passing of Dolly Parton. The names are actually reused every 6 years, but this hurricane season is expected to produce fewer storms due to the effects of El Nino. Forecasters are monitoring system right now off Africa that may strengthen to become Tropical Storm Dolly. The first Hurricane Dolly hit the Atlantic in 1953, several years after Dolly Parton was born. This is NPR.
11: On the Next Planet Money, the city of Vancouver needs housing, but regulations make it hard to build housing. Except, that is, if you're part of the Squamish Nation.
12: We're 3 years in, and we have three towers up, right?
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4: In Denver, I'm Amy Scott, in for Kai Rizdahl. It's Wednesday, August 26th. Good to have you with us. Inflation, as measured by the PCE, or Personal Consumption Expenditures Price Index, is still too dang high. That's the latest from the Commerce Department. Well, not in so many words, but the headline is that prices were 3.7% higher in July from the year before. As you hear us say all the time, the PCE is the one the Fed is really paying attention to, and it's been well above the central bank's 2% target for more than 5 years now. Marketplace's Nancy Marshall-Genzer takes a look at why the inflation we're seeing now is proving so hard to contain.
5: We found out today that core PCE, which strips out volatile food and energy prices, it hit an annual rate of 3.3% in July. And the thing about the inflation plaguing us right now, it's caused by things that are out of the Fed's control. Danielle DiMartino Booth is CEO and founder of QI Research.
6: They cannot influence the war in Iran. They cannot influence what's happening in the Strait of Hormuz. They cannot influence commodity prices. And they cannot influence prices that are driven upwards by tariffs.
5: DiMartino Booth says it's not like the Fed can pump more oil or do away with the tariffs.
6: It's a supply chain driven situation that the Fed cannot influence.
5: Fed officials' tools only work when demand is the problem, and they can raise interest rates to make borrowing more expensive, dampen demand, and cool off the economy. That would not be so effective now. Still, Fed Chair Kevin Warsh keeps insisting inflation will get back to the Fed's target of 2%. Olu Sanola, head of U.S. economics at Fitch Ratings, says at this point,
7: the Fed can only hope that they can talk this inflation down, they can signal this inflation down, But they also recognize that the tool they have is quite blunt.
5: And the worst part is, Fed officials don't know how long they'll be in this pickle.
8: I see the Fed as being in a really tough spot right now.
5: Gary Hoover teaches economics at Tulane University. He says the Fed works best when it knows what to expect next. But
8: The on-again, off-again nature of some of the issues that the Fed is facing leaves them really conflicted and not certain on how to proceed.
5: Hoover says the last thing Fed officials want to do is change interest rates, then realize that, oops, they need to hit reverse. I'm Nancy Marshall-Genzer for Marketplace.
4: Wall Street today barely budged, actually. We'll have the details when we do the numbers.

0: Those higher prices are one reason consumer confidence slipped again this month. We learned yesterday the Conference Board's Consumer Confidence Index slid to its lowest level since January. People were especially gloomy looking 6 months ahead. We'll get another take from the University of Michigan's Consumer Sentiment Survey on Friday. But as we know, how we feel about the economy doesn't always show up in how we spend. Marketplace's Kaylee Wells looked at how the general mood is shaping behavior.
1: It makes sense that consumers keep feeling worse and worse, says Eric Hurst. He teaches economics at the University of Chicago.
2: We see this link between high inflation, declining real wages, and declining consumer confidence.
1: Hurst says, like most workers he studied, his salary has increased slower than the rate of inflation, which means he can buy less today than he could a year ago or 2 years ago.
2: And as we saw for the last few years, when real wages eroded, consumer confidence tends to erode with it.
1: Which also helps explain why consumers are more worried about the future than right now.
3: And even though they feel okay that their job's secure and their paychecks are coming in, it's buying them less, and that's a concern.
1: Steve Odland is CEO of the Conference Board, which puts out the monthly survey. Consumers also said they're planning to spend less on almost all the major service categories: dining, internet, personal care, health. The only one going up, utilities.
3: Your money is buying less, then of course you hold back on anything discretionary because you know you have to put fuel in the car. You know you have to put food on the table.
1: Remember, like with any survey, these results represent the average respondent. But Paul Shea, who teaches economics at Bates College, says not everybody is average.
4: This is the K-shaped economy people have been writing a lot about. I think there's some truth in it. If you're middle to upper income, you tend to be doing very well. If you're lower middle class, you're struggling much more.
1: Even as confidence wanes, consumer spending has stayed pretty resilient. Bates says that's because high-income houses keep on spending and keep on masking the harsher reality for everyone else. I'm Kaylee Wells for Marketplace.

0: Coming up.
1: That's not just talking the talk, that's actually walking the walk, right?
0: We'll talk about it, but first, let's do the numbers. The Dow Jones Industrial Average fell 113 points, 0.2% to finish at 53,463. The Nasdaq shed 21 points, just 0.1% to close at 26,130. The S&P 500 lost a point, basically flat, ending at 76.75. Kaylee Wells reported on withering consumer confidence, with one big concern being the price of food. Budget-conscious consumers helped J.M. Smucker forecast a smaller-than-expected sales decline in an earnings report today. Better known for jams and snacks, the company also makes ready-to-eat meals, and people are dining out less. J.M. Smucker rose 4.3%. Food giant General Mills added 0.75%. Bonds fell. The yield on the 10-year T-note rose to 4.64%. 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
1: Hi, it's Kyle Risdahl, the host of Marketplace. My very first car was a 1971 Cutlass 442 convertible. It was red, it went about 1,000 miles an hour in a straight line, and got something like 5 miles to the gallon. Man, I loved that car. Even that old 442, which really I never should have sold, it can be turned into more of your favorite programs. Here's how to do that.
2: For more information, WKNOFM.org.
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